Oh yeah. This Afrojack Show band. You know that? It's happening, brothers. Get it. Oh yeah, do it. Get it down. Touch the feel. Everything's getting metal. Oh yeah, get it.

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They send us to a game, we get all excited about different teams, and we forget, just like the Romans did, that we're getting ripped off every day, and that we're working for nothing. Because, is that good enough?

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But today it's the reverse. Often they're disappointments. And it's a different thing, you know. It really is a different thing, you know. You know, they're much more interested in the technology.

0: Martin went to America in the late 40s, about 1948, and he spent his life in America, in New York. As well. It's an area where that is gone, virtually.
1: That's gone. That's gone, because I see.

Last night I swear I felt your touch, gentle and warm. 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

and scribbled it down. And in the morning what I wrote I read. It was hard to read at first, but here's what it said.

0: From New York, this is Democracy Now!
1: Unfortunately, the United States is undermining this diplomatic process, both through contradictory messaging, through its constantly shifting positions and demands, and more seriously, through repeated violations of the ceasefire.
0: As Iran and the United States exchange missile and drone strikes overnight, President Trump just posted on social media, Iran has taken too long to negotiate a ceasefire deal and will now have to, quote unquote, pay the price. We'll go to Tehran. Then as basketball fans watch game four of the playoffs tonight at Madison Square Garden, owner James Dolan Stadium will be watching the fans. We'll look at a wired investigation headlined The Shocking Secrets of Madison Square Garden's Surveillance Machine.
2: It has implications for you, even if you've never stepped foot in Madison Square Garden. What happened in MSG isn't an outlier, it's a model.
0: Then the Trump administration begins dismantling a $370 million ocean floor observatory network that monitors critical global climate data.
3: Now the Trump administration is treating the ocean like a gas station and a garbage dump. They're initiating Project 2025's plan to basically tear out the eyes and ears of science in the ocean.
0: We'll speak to environmental journalist David Helvard and to a NASA climate scientist who was forced to resign after 15 years.
4: I'm Peter Kalmus. I was a climate scientist at NASA's Jet Propulsion Laboratory until Monday when I was forced to resign. The surface reason is because of a return to office mandate, but I think a deeper reason is because this administration hates science and scientists, especially climate science.
0: All that and more coming up. Welcome to Democracy Now!, democracynow.org, The War and Peace Report. I'm Amy Goodman. This morning, President Trump posted on Truth Social, Iran's taken too long to negotiate a ceasefire deal and will now have to, quote unquote, pay the price. This comes as the U.S. military says it completed strikes against Iran that were reportedly in response to the downing of a U.S. Apache helicopter near the Strait of Hormuz. Iranian state media is reporting around 20,000 Iranians have lost access to drinking water after two reservoirs were reportedly hit by U.S. strikes. Two U.S. officials told CNN the Apache helicopter was brought down by an Iranian drone and said it was unclear whether the helicopter was intentionally targeted. An Apache helicopter cost between $52 million to over $100 million, while an Iranian Shahed drone cost roughly $35,000 to make. Iran said it launched retaliatory strikes on U.S. targets in the region. This morning, Iran's Revolutionary Guard said they had carried out missile and drone attacks on U.S. military bases in Jordan, Kuwait, and Bahrain. In Lebanon, Israeli strikes killed at least eight people in the city of Tyre, despite Iran warning it would resume attacks against Israel if the strikes continued. The Israeli military issued new evacuation orders for Tyre, including its Christian quarter, for the first time. Across southern Lebanon, Israeli air and artillery strikes killed at least 13 people Tuesday. Since March, Israel's killed at least 3,600 people, according to the Lebanese health ministry. A fifth of the population has been displaced, over 1 million people. A new report by the United Nations says armed groups and police units in Gaza have beaten, maimed, and publicly executed dozens of Palestinians. The UN documented hundreds of cases of extrajudicial punishment, including, quote, kneecapping, bone breaking with metal pipes or cement bricks and beatings, unquote. Al Jazeera's reported certain armed groups in Gaza have been known to serve as Israeli agents and that Israel's provided weapons and other assistance for these groups to oppose Hamas. In related news, Dr. Hussam Abu Safia, the director of Kamel Adwan Hospital in northern Gaza, who was detained by Israeli forces in December 2024, has been reportedly transferred to another prison and placed in solitary confinement, according to the Israeli group Physicians for Human Rights. Dr. Abu Safia has reportedly faced torture, starvation, and denial of medical care as his health worsens after over 500 days of Israeli imprisonment without charge. Meanwhile, a separate UN report has found Israeli forces are directly involved in settler attacks that have killed, wounded, and displaced Palestinians in the occupied West Bank, while Israeli soldiers protect settlers. This comes as France has banned Israeli finance minister Bezalel.

0: Told Reuters the man was seen with a bullet wound to the head as his body laid motionless in the back of a police vehicle. This came after Kenyan police on Tuesday fired tear gas and detained several residents who are protesting the U.S.-backed facility.
1: As a resident, I can say that we don't have the capability of dealing with this disease. So what we want is to be heard as a resident of Laikipia constituency or Laikipia at large and the whole country, because if it starts here, we believe that the whole country will get the disease and we won't have a way to deal with it. We don't have civic education on safety measures.
0: U.S. plans to open the facility are reportedly moving forward despite a Kenyan court order from May that had suspended further construction. A World Cup referee from Somalia returned home Wednesday after being denied entry into the United States just days before the start of the World Cup. Omar Artan was due to be the first referee from Somalia to officiate at a World Cup and has been named one of Africa's top referees. Artan had flown into Miami International Airport from Turkey, was reportedly told by U.S. Customs and Border Protection agents that he was inadmissible to the U.S. Artan arrived in the Somali capital of Mogadishu earlier today, where he was welcomed by soccer fans.
2: Our referee is an international standard. He has officiated international matches in Africa and Asia, and he was on his way to officiate global football matches. It would have been his first time participating in the world football stage. We are saddened by the way he was discriminated against, and we strongly condemn this act.
0: Trump's immigration crackdown and visa restrictions have disrupted travel into the U.S. for scores of World Cup fans and players from qualifying nations, with advocates around the world condemning Trump's policies. In Northern Ireland, anti-immigration riots are roiling Belfast after an asylum seeker from Sudan was charged with attempted murder and the stabbing attack of a man. Firefighters and emergency responders escorted immigrant families from their homes after cars and garbage cans were set on fire and used to create roadblocks around Belfast. Michelle O'Neill, the First Minister of Northern Ireland, said in a statement, quote, "Groups of masked men burning families out of their homes is nothing less than disgusting cowardice. This has nothing to do with community. This is outright buggery," unquote. A federal judge permanently blocked Alabama from executing 49-year-old prisoner Jeffrey Lee by nitrogen gas, ruling the method violates the U.S. Constitution's ban on cruel and unusual punishment. Lee was scheduled to be executed Thursday at an Alabama prison. Alabama's attorney general said the state is appealing the decision, which means the case could end up before the U.S. Supreme Court. House Republicans have approved a $70 billion budget reconciliation package to fund President Trump's immigration crackdown through the end of his term, again bypassing Congress's annual appropriations process. The measure now heads to Trump's desk to be signed into law, ending a months-long funding standoff between Republicans and Democrats following the fatal shootings of Alex Preti and Renee Good in Minneapolis. This funding package comes in addition to the $170 billion already approved for ICE and Border Patrol last year as part of Trump's so-called One Big Beautiful Bill. Democratic Congressmember Maxwell Frost said on social media, quote, "Instead of investing in you and ensuring you can afford your health care, groceries or rent, they chose to hand $70 billion to agencies operating without any guardrails while terrorizing and brutalizing our communities," Congressman Frost wrote. In more immigration news, an investigation by the Associated Press has found the Trump administration separated dozens of immigrant children from their parents for a second time. These families had been previously separated during Trump's first term as he enforced his so-called zero-tolerance policy, leading to hundreds of children being ripped from their parents at the U.S.-Mexico border. Trump officials have re-separated the families in violation of a landmark legal settlement that was meant to reunite immigrant children with their parents. Under Trump's second term, some of these parents have been detained in ICE jails and others wrongfully deported.

0: forced to leave their children in the U.S. Meanwhile, an estimated 500 babies and toddlers have been reportedly jailed by ICE since Trump's return to the White House. On Capitol Hill, Leslie Groff, the former assistant to the late convicted sex offender Jeffrey Epstein, testified before the House Oversight Committee behind closed doors Tuesday. Groff worked for Epstein for nearly 20 years. Her name appears more than 150,000 times in the Justice Department's Epstein files. Groff scheduled massages for Epstein from women, as well as meetings with influential people. Microsoft's co-founder Bill Gates is set to speak to the same House panel today. The Trump family's promoting commemorative coins for an Ultimate Fighting Championship UFC fight scheduled for June 14th on the White House South Lawn. The event is set to take place on President Trump's 80th birthday, being framed, though, as part of the U.S.'s 250th anniversary celebration. The coins feature Trump's face and range from a silver version priced at nearly $250 to a gold medallion costing just under $12,000. The White House is also restricting press access to the event, handing the UFC control over which journalists receive credentials. Most reporters will be relegated to viewing screens at a nearby park or hotel and will be barred from their usual workspaces, including the briefing room. And voters headed to the polls for primary elections in four states Tuesday: South Carolina, Maine, Nevada, and North Dakota. In Maine, 41-year-old Oysterman Marine veteran Graham Plattner won the state's Democratic primary for Senate. Despite a series of controversies, Plattner defeated the state's governor, Janet Mills, by winning 72% of the vote. He will now face incumbent Senator Republican Susan Collins, who ran unopposed in the GOP primary. She's seeking a sixth term in the U.S. Senate. This is Graham Plattner speaking in Blue Hill, Maine, at his victory party Tuesday night.
1: Now, the truth is, Susan Collins doesn't serve us. She serves Donald Trump. She serves the Epstein class. She serves her corporate donors and the corrupt political system that has rigged the economy against us. She does not serve us, and so we will defeat Susan Collins. We will take back this Senate seat. We will take back our power. And when we do, I want you to imagine what it will feel like when we hold Trump and his criminal enterprise to account.
0: You can see our coverage of the Maine Senate race at democracynow.org. In South Carolina, Republican Congressmember Nancy Mace lost in the GOP primary for governor. She came in fifth place. Trump-backed Pamela Yvette, South Carolina's lieutenant governor, and Alan Wilson, the state's attorney general, advanced to a runoff. It's the latest victory for President Trump after his ousting of Republican Congressmember Thomas Massie of Kentucky, who, along with Mace, was one of four House Republicans to join a vote compelling the Justice Department to release all of the Epstein files. And in California, Republican Steve Hilton, a former Fox News host, has advanced to the general election in the gubernatorial race. He will face off against Democrat Javier Becerra, the former Health and Human Services Secretary under President Biden. And those are some of the headlines. This is Democracy Now!, democracynow.org, The War and Peace Report. I'm Amy Goodman. This morning, President Trump posted on Truth Social that Iran has taken too long to negotiate a ceasefire deal and will now have to, quote unquote, pay the price. This comes as the U.S. military said it had completed strikes against Iran that were reportedly in response to the downing of a U.S. Apache helicopter near the Strait of Hormuz. Iranian state media is reporting around 20,000 Iranians have lost access to drinking water after two reservoirs were reportedly hit by U.S. strikes. Two U.S. officials told CNN the Apache helicopter was brought down by an Iranian drone and said it was unclear whether the helicopter was intentionally targeted. An Apache helicopter costs between $52 and over $100 million, while an Iranian Shahed drone costs roughly $35,000. Iran said it launched retaliatory strikes on U.S. targets in the region. This morning, Iran's Revolutionary Guard said they had carried out missile and drone attacks on U.S. military bases in Jordan, Kuwait, and Bahrain. This is Iran's president, Masoud Pezeshkian.
2: We must get out of this no war, no peace state. War is certainly not in the country's interest. But if they think that by violating our dignity, our territory, and our homeland, we will surrender or back down, then let them only dream about it. This is not something that we will back down from.
0: The social media post made by President Trump this morning said, quote, Iran is all talk and no action. The bully of the Middle East is dead, in all caps. They've taken too long to negotiate a deal that would have been great for them. Now they will have to pay the price, unquote. For more, we go to the Iranian capital, Tehran, where we're joined by Mohammed Aslami, research fellow at the University of Tehran. His latest piece he co-authored for Responsible Statecraft. It's headlined, The Persian Gulf is Blowing Up. These three obstacles explain why. If Mohammed, thanks so much for being with us. If you could explain why, but start off by responding to President Trump saying Iran will now pay the price after saying that they were days away, the U.S. and Iran, from reaching an agreement, which he has said dozens and dozens of times before.
3: First of all, thank you so much for having me, Amy. I should say that this war, which is a war of choice, a collaboration between Donald Trump and Bibi Netanyahu, is based on a series of miscalculations regarding the Iranian people, Iranian political system, Iranian economy and resilience, and also the role of the Americans in the regional order around the Persian Gulf. Right now, Donald Trump is threatening Iranians while he didn't achieve none of his declared objectives during the war. The Iranian political system is intact. The Iranian nuclear program, which has lots of capabilities according to NPT, Non-Proliferation Treaty, is continuing. The Iranian stockpile is in the hands of the Iranians. It is about 100 days that the Iranians closed the Strait of Hormuz and the U.S. naval blockade cannot and couldn't open the Strait of Hormuz. And right now, Donald Trump is threatening again to bomb Iran. It is not the way that he can proceed. Right now, there are three challenges that we face during the negotiations between Iranian and Americans. First of all, Donald Trump is thinking about face-saving in a war he cannot win and he cannot leave. He's not thinking about the details of the negotiations. He's thinking about his social media account through social and other things. The second point is, while the Americans are asking Iranians to act and to do irreversible actions, they cannot offer Iranian the same irreversible actions. Right now, Donald Trump is out of his card. Maximum pressure and the sanctions doesn't work. A campaign of two military powers in the region and internationally didn't work. A coercive diplomacy didn't work, and right now he's again threatening the Iranians. So Iranians understood Donald Trump 1 and Donald Trump 2 that sanctions relief is not something irreversible from the American side. While the Americans are asking Iranians to do irreversible actions. And the second and the third point is about the regional order. Donald Trump sacrificed the interest of the American people. Donald Trump sacrificed the future of the so-called American allies around Persian Gulf. These Arab states, Arab states around Persian Gulf interests sacrificed by Donald Trump. The so-called, international order or regional order around Persian Gulf was based on American promises to defend these countries. But after this war, these Arab states understood that Donald Trump and the Americans will not defend them in any kind of circumstances. And right now, the Strait of Hormuz is closed. So Donald Trump is asking Iranians to trust him. And most, one of the most corrupted persons, one of the most unreliable persons in the decades in international relations, a man who has betrayed the diplomacy two times. Last war, Iranian Americans were in active negotiations when Donald Trump and Bibi Netanyahu started this war against the Iranians. He asking Iranians to trust him and sign a useless memorandum of understanding and see what happens after 13 days or 16 days. Right now, he's putting pressure on the Iranians not to release the Iranian frozen asset. This is not working. And if he wants to start a new campaign against Iran, I don't think that he can achieve none of his declared goals again.
0: The latest news we have, Mohammed, about a reservoir hit by the U.S. military, that 20,000 people are out of drinking water. I think it's in southern Iran. Have you heard anything about this? And then specifically to respond to this latest tweet of Donald Trump saying Iran will pay the price. I'm wondering the response in the streets, those who support the regime in Iran and even those who don't.
3: You know, Donald Trump for Iranians is an iconic person who is famous for his lies and broken promises. Donald Trump started this war claiming that he's going to do something for the interest of the Iranian people. After he understood that he cannot, have this kind of very quick success by attacking Iran and assassinating the Iranian leaders, he threatened all the Iranians. He said lots of inappropriate words about Iranians, not only about the Islamic Republic. He said that he's going to finish the Iranian civilization. I'm sure that he cannot, he does not know the meaning of this, the word civilization, because a civilization cannot be done and cannot be finished by bombing. So right now, by bombing the water facilities in Iranian cities, Iranian understood, and they were understood during the war, that Donald Trump is not thinking for a minute about the future of the Iranian people. Right now, lots of cities, including Tehran, the capital city, every night are lots of peoples chanting all around the street against Trump. And also, I should say that, unfortunately, many of them are chanting against negotiation with Donald Trump. And it is interesting that after lots of negotiations in Islamabad, in Qatar, and also lots of back channel negotiations between Iranian and Americans, those ordinary people in Tehran streets saying that we were right from the day one when we asked you not to negotiate with Donald Trump. And right now they are asking the Iranian military, forces to retaliate what happened during the war.
0: Finally, I wanted to ask you, although it may sound strange, about the sports game, about World Cup. Mexico says that the Iranian soccer team can sleep there because they haven't been allowed to come into the United States except to play, though the Iranian World Cup players will now be allowed to enter the U.S. the day before matches. But I wanted to ask you about their pin, 165, when they recently 168, when they recently played a game, they held the backpacks of symbolizing the Iranian girls who were killed in southern Iran in Menab. That number 168 is referring to the children that were killed at the girls' school there with the U.S. Tomahawk missile. Is this being paid attention to at the same time, Mohammed?
3: First of all, regarding the soccer and football, is a symbol of dignity for the Iranian ordinary people. Donald Trump administration, by these disrespectful actions against the Iranian team, is uncovering their intentions regarding the Iranian people. It's not about the Iranian political system. And talking about Minov, and I should also add what happened in Lomert. They have tested new bombs with the Iranian, I mean, civilians and victims, Iranian victims in Minov, the girls in Minov, and also the civilians in Lomert. It is a very, very sad story. Lots of years we should talk about what happened in Minov. Those girls and those boys, that kids in Minov, were not among these political calculations. The American, I mean, Trump administration killed all of them intentionally. This is how we think about what happened in Minov. We don't think that what happened in Minov is unintentionally an accident. It was not an accident because the American military is the most powerful military in the human history. They have intentionally killed them, yeah.
0: We have to leave it there, but of course we're going to continue to follow what happens in Iran and between the U.S., Iran, and Israel. Mohammad Islami, research fellow at the University of Tehran, will link to your latest piece. In Responsible Statecraft headline, the Persian Gulf is blowing up. These three obstacles explain why. When we come back, as fans watch Game 4 of the NBA playoffs at Madison Square Garden, they, too, are being watched. We'll talk to Wired contributing editor Noah Shachtman. His latest piece, The Shocking Secrets of Madison Square Garden's Surveillance Machine. Stay with us.

0: High Fly by the late legendary pianist and composer Randy Weston. To see him playing in our interview, go to democracynow.org. This is Democracy Now!, democracynow.org. I'm Amy Goodman. Basketball fans will have their eyes on New York's Madison Square Garden tonight, where Game 4 of the NBA Finals between the New York Knicks and the San Antonio Spurs will take place. President Trump's presence at Game 3 on Monday night brought attention to the billionaire owner of Madison Square Garden and the New York Knicks, James Dolan, who invited President Trump to watch the game from his box. This was Trump speaking to reporters last week about the Knicks and Dolan.
1: Well, I've been a Knicks fan for a long time, and I'm also a Jim Dolan fan. He's a nice guy, okay? He's been a long time wanting to win, and he's a competitive guy, and he's got a team that's amazing. The answer is yes, he's invited me. I'm going.
0: Well, tonight, the world's attention might be on Madison Square Garden, but owner James Dolan will also be likely paying attention to everyone who's coming to the stadium, specifically watching them. For years, the stadium has been notorious for using facial recognition technology to monitor everyone entering the venue. A few years ago, Dolan defended his use of facial recognition technology at Madison Square Garden, speaking to Fox 5, New York's Good Day New York.
2: First off, it's funny what people think about facial recognition, right? When you get caught on a camera, which is basically anytime you go in the public, you're on camera, right? I mean, you walk down the street, believe me, you're on the camera, like you're on 10 cameras. What facial recognition does is recognize your face and says, are you, right, you know, someone who's on this list, right? So if you're a terrorist, right, it will say, that's a terrorist, right? And then appropriate action can be taken. It's very, very useful for security. In fact, Madison Square Garden, I believe, is the most secure venue in the country.
0: Well, a detailed investigation by Wired magazine reveals just how extensive the surveillance machine that Dolan has set up at Madison Square Garden. It's called The Shocking Secrets of Madison Square Garden Surveillance Machine by Noah Shachtman and Robert Silverman. Noah Shachtman's latest piece is headlined, A New York Cop Got Injured at a Boxing Match. Now Madison Square Garden is banning his lawyer. For more, we're joined by Wired's contributing editor, Noah Shachtman. Thanks so much for being with us. Talk about this surveillance machine as James Dolan, the Trump ally who invited Trump to sit with him in his box for Game 3. Talk about him referring to tracking terrorists.
3: Yeah. So, look, every sports venue is going to have security measures, of course, and many of those may involve facial recognition. But no venue in the country deploys facial recognition so widely and so and weaponizes it in the way that James Dolan does. He uses facial recognition not just to keep suspected troublemakers out, but more importantly, he has all sorts of enemies lists. And those enemies include people that he might be in legal disputes with, people that might have tweeted mean stuff at him. And in our story for Wired, maybe the most shocking thing was there's a trans woman who, for the crime of being trans, was surveilled by James Dolan's spy machine second by second, minute by minute, even when she went into the bathroom, when she came out, because James Dolan didn't want her close to the team.
0: How did he know about her?
3: This was a person calling her for her own privacy, Nina Richards. And this is a person that was a familiar face at Madison Square Garden, that knew many of the staff, that knew many of the players, season ticket holder, and had been around the team. And we got a hold of a surveillance report from Pride Night a couple of years ago, where this woman wanted to enjoy the game and had pretty decent seats and, you know, got a drink like everybody else and got some hot dogs like everybody else and even got escorted to an even better seat, which does happen from time to time if you hang around the garden. And second by second, every single place she went, she was surveilled. And that was captured in a detailed report that we obtained.
0: What did she do about this?
3: Well, that part we don't know entirely. We know there was some kind of legal dispute, and we know that she was eventually banned from the garden. and is no longer allowed to be there. So it's one of many outcomes that happens with Dolan's spy machine. Some people are banned. Some people are merely put on a watch list and surveilled. Some people are given warnings. But to me, the more shocking thing is not just what happens inside the garden, but that around the garden and even in the greater New York area, Madison Square Garden security forces have assigned themselves the task of policing that these areas and acting as a kind of second ersatz police force in Midtown Manhattan. To me, most shockingly, is that when there are protests going through Midtown, for example, pro-Gaza protests, Madison Square Garden security staffers, according to a lawsuit that was recently filed, are basically told to surveil those protests and to embed. And one former security officer said he was ordered to embed inside those protests in order to do intelligence work.
0: Wait. Talk about Dole's head of security, John Eversole, who had his team cosplay as cops patrolling the neighborhood to spy on protesters.
3: Yeah. When I mean cosplay, I mean act as if they were cops, not actually put on cop uniforms. But yeah, they would go and they would bust, you know, what they deemed to be bad merch sellers. They would bust what they thought were ticket scalpers or just clean up the neighborhood. And they employ a lot of ex-cops in order to do that, one of whom actually had to be hospitalized after his work for the garden. So, no, it's incredibly serious and it's incredibly strange. They police the neighborhood without any coordination with the NYPD.
0: New York cop got injured at a boxing match. Now Madison Square Garden is banning his lawyer.
3: Yeah, that's right. So it's pretty common throughout the city here for cops to earn some extra money by working for private corporations. There's, in fact, an NYPD program where you can hire cops through the NYPD to do some extra work. There was the guy that unfortunately got killed, Officer Islam, who got killed at the NFL headquarters maybe a year ago on such work. Anyway, this guy was working a boxing match. The rapper Lil TJ and his crew were there, got involved in an altercation. This cop says he suffered spinal injuries and wanted some payback for his, you know, hospital bills. His lawyer is a guy named John Scola, who's a famous lawyer in New York who covers a lot of cops when they're suing their bosses. Anyway, they filed a lawsuit, something that happens all the time, and MSG banned him for the crime of doing his job.
0: Now, the blacklist goes beyond MSG, right?
3: Absolutely.
0: The blacklist made by using the facial recognition extend to other MSG-operated entities like Radio City Music Hall.
3: Like Radio City Music Hall, like the Beacon Theater, and like the Sphere in Las Vegas, that incredibly popular high-tech venue. In fact, we got screenshots from the surveillance system that showed a little girl, I can't believe she would have been any more than 8 or 10 years old, that had been captured by the Sphere's surveillance machine and had been labeled a priority 8, the highest priority threat in the area. So this doesn't just capture enemies of Dolan. It captures everyone. And some people get labeled as threats even when they're clearly not. They're little girls.
0: Well, we're going to encourage people to read this as some watch the game. Who's watching you, especially those who can afford to go to MSG and watch the playoffs of the NBA? Noah Shachman is a contributing editor at Wired. We'll link to your pieces, The Shocking Secrets of Madison Square Garden's Surveillance Machine. And a New York cop got injured at a boxing match. Now Madison Square Garden is banning his lawyer. Up next, the Trump administration's begun dismantling a $370 million ocean floor observatory network that monitors ocean currents, marine ecosystems, and data for climate change. Stay with us.

0: The Price I Pay by Billy Bragg. This is Democracy Now!, democracynow.org, the War and Peace Report. I'm Amy Goodman. The Trump administration has begun dismantling the Ocean Observatory's initiative, a network of more than 900 ocean floor sensors that collect critical data on marine ecosystems, ocean currents, and global climate data. The deep sea sensors were installed a decade ago at a cost of $370 million funded by the National Science Foundation. The independent NSF board has since been dismantled by the Trump administration. The decommissioning of the sensors has already begun and is expected to be completed next year. Meanwhile, the Trump administration's push to expand deep-sea mining and loosen fishing regulations. The closure of the Oceans Observatory's initiative was recommended by the Heritage Foundation's Project 2025 playbook for Trump's presidency. Scientists warn the move will severely degrade efforts to monitor changing climate patterns and could negatively affect weather forecasting and extreme weather alerts. For more, we're joined in studio by David Helvarg, executive director of Blue Frontier, an ocean policy group, co-host of the Rising Tide Ocean podcast, and an author. His latest book is just out, Forest of the Sea, The Remarkable Life and Imperiled Future of Kelp. Well, we won't be talking as much about kelp today, David, though we have to have you back on to talk about that. But right now, the dismantling of this nearly $400 million deep-sea sensor network. Talk specifically about what it means.
1: Well, specifically, the Congress refused to allow the administration to defund this project for the last 2 years, so now they're disassembling it. And this is the cutting-edge eyes and particularly ears of science in the ocean. This was scheduled to continue as the most advanced system for understanding the deep ocean, the circulation of the ocean, the warming of the ocean. It's supposed to continue for the next 15 years at least. And as you stated, it was the Project 2025, the Heritage Foundation's overall plan for creating an administrative authoritarian state, which includes a strong focus on essentially developing the ocean for offshore oil drilling and for deep sea mining, basically as a gas station and a garbage dump. And the result is, they said it was, you know, it was the instrument by which NOAA, the National Oceanographic and Atmospheric Administration, was promoting climate hysteria. And what they mean by that is accurate science that reflects the reality that the burning of fossil fuels is overheating our ocean. Last year, NOAA reported the ocean's been the hottest in recorded history going back to the 1880s. So we have these extreme marine heat waves that have huge effects on coastal hazard and coastal security. It's also 80% of the world's coral reefs were bleached last year because of the warming of the ocean. The kelp forests are the world's other forest crisis that's happening. We've lost over half the kelp forest that still are more extensive than the Amazon rainforest. And so we're in this crisis, and they're blinding us to understanding that crisis, because our understanding would direct us to rapidly transition off of fossil fuels, which are overheating and acidifying our ocean. And it's a scary moment.
0: So scientists have warned that dismantling the system will severely degrade the accuracy of weather predictions and El Nino forecasts. Explain.
1: El Nino is a periodic warming of the Pacific. It may, all the projections right now, or at least the predictions, are that it'll become more extreme than it's ever been this year, on top of which we're having a new wave of marine heat waves. The last marine heat wave that hit the West Coast basically destroyed 95% of the kelp forest in Northern California. And it impacts on towns like Fort Bragg, California. Fisheries collapse, tourism based on abalone diving, $30 million a year that was lost. The good news is people who were in conflict before, the fishing community, the tribes, the environmentalists, are all now trying to work together to restore the ocean. The bad news is they're coming up against an administration that's that only wants to drill offshore. And I've talked to the AFL-CIO in Rhode Island, where they've twice had to drop tools. You know, they had 80% completion on the Revolution wind farms off Rhode Island, which, when they're completed, will not only provide clean energy to the communities onshore, but reduce utility bills for 400,000 people in Rhode Island and Connecticut. On the West Coast, people are out of work because of the loss of kelp and fisheries. And, you know, so it doesn't make economic sense. I mean, we're literally at the point where it's cheaper to produce clean energy than to produce coal and oil, which were great energy systems for the 16th and 19th century. Today, in the 21st century, we're just facing off against greed and ignorance, really.
0: In the context of all this happening,
1: yeah,
0: if you can just talk about the main thesis of your book, Forest of the Sea, The Remarkable Life and Imperiled Future of Kelp.
1: It's the world's other forest crisis that people don't know about. And people don't understand that there are over thousands of species that depend on these forests, these algal forests in the sea. I have a chapter called Kelp is the New Coral. They're like the ivory and ebony. And it's not just the beauty that I experience when I'm diving in it. It's, you know, salmon and herring and cod depend on kelp, as do leafy sea dragons and wolf eels and whales. And people say, well, I'm not there. Kelp provides alginin, which is a emulsifier that's in our food and our cosmetics and our pharmaceuticals, you know. So every day, the toothpaste, the shampoo we use, the ice cream we eat, have kelp in them. And that kelp, the wild kelp, is the mother seed for an aquaculture industry that's 40 million tons a year for food and production. We're now growing. People don't know. We've switched. There's more seaweed. There's more sea farming than there is wild capture in the ocean. We're 130 million tons of seafood is grown versus 90 million caught out of the wild.
0: What kills kelp?
1: What kills kelp? Like coral, it used to be mostly overfishing and pollution, and today it's marine heat waves driven by climate change. And they literally, you know, the last marine heat wave, similar to the one that's going to approach this late summer and early fall, wiped out the kelp. It weakened it. You know, kelp and coral both have temperature effects. When Alaskan waters in Prince William Sound go from 46 degrees to 76 degrees, kills the kelp. When, just like when the Florida reefs went to 101 degrees in 2023, it killed the coral. And so it's the warming, the acidification, it drives diseases, harmful algal blooms. It drove a sea star wasting disease that wiped out 90% of all the starfish on the West Coast, 99% of the last predator starfish, this giant seaflower star that grows to the size of a bald eagle, 13 pounds, and it's cannibalistic and it's aggressive. And it was the last predator left after we wiped out the sea otters and the big fish and lobsters. And so when the sea stars died off, the little urchins came out of their hidey holes, reproduced 10,000%, ate all the kelp and turned these incredibly productive kelp forests into urchin barrens. And that's happening not just in California, but in Australia, New Zealand, Norway, around the world. And again, it's larger than the Amazon rainforest, and people don't know about it. People at least know coral is in trouble. They don't know that the world's kelp forests that cover over a third of our coastlines, up to a third, is equally in trouble. And, you know, I've got dual feelings. One, yes, it creates $500 billion of goods and services for us humans. But also, it's just, you know, when I'm down there looking up at the cathedral light with some curious harbor seal, you know, chewing on my fins, it's otherworldly. I mean, we're literally spending $5 billion right now on the Aurora Clipper to send a probe to Saturn's moon to see if it has an ocean that might have life. And the Europa, you know, moon might have an ocean. We have an ocean. It's full of life. It's at risk. And we need to better understand the other 71% of our blue marble planet to protect it and not to let a few greedy individuals and corporations destroy it.
0: David Helbarg is author and also executive director of Blue Frontier. His latest book just out, Forest of the Sea, The Remarkable Life and Imperiled Future of Kelp. This is Democracy Now! democracynow.org, the War and Peace Report. The planet is quickly warming, and severe impacts from climate change will continue to accelerate unless action is taken immediately to prevent irreversible changes. That's according to the UN Secretary General Antonio Guterres, calling for urgent action in a video release last week. He cited a new update from the World Meteorological Organization that warns El Nino is expected to arrive in the coming months with 90% certainty.
2: The science is clear. El Niño is arriving on our doorstep in the coming months with 90% certainty. The world must treat it as the urgent climate warning it is. El Niño conditions will pour fuel on the fire of a warming world. Impacts will hit even harder, travel even further, and cross borders with devastating speed. The only effective response is climate action equal to the crisis. Ending the addiction to fossil fuels, accelerating the shift to renewables, protecting the most vulnerable, and delivering early warning systems for all.
0: Well, even as the climate news gets more dire, on Monday, climate scientist Peter Kalmus says he was forced to resign from his job at NASA's Jet Propulsion Lab. His new Substack post is titled, "I was just forced to resign from NASA's Jet Propulsion Laboratory. This administration would love for science to just go away." He writes, he started getting concerned about climate change in 2006, and at the time he was sure that by 2020, humanity would be on the same page about climate change and well on its way to solving it for good. "How could I have been so incredibly wrong?" he writes. "I overestimated humanity," he says. For more, we go to Chapel Hill, North Carolina. We are joined by climate scientist and activist Peter Kalmus. For the first time, Peter, not identifying you as a scientist at NASA's Jet Propulsion Lab, why did you resign?
3: Yeah, thanks for having me back. I can speak freely for the first time on your show. Well, the surface reason for my resignation was a mandate to return to in-person work at the laboratory. So I've been fully remote in North Carolina for 4 years. A big part of the reason I left Altadena in 2022 to work remotely was because it was getting so hot there and so fiery. There's a fire that made a smoke cloud that encompassed my entire house and my family for, like, I think it was over a month. It was about a month in 2020, the Bobcat fire. And that got kicked off by a really strong heat wave, like heat that I've never felt before. Birds were literally falling off of trees while I was walking on the sidewalk. It was just remarkable. It's too much for me. And obviously, as a climate scientist, I can see that we're on this escalator towards warmer and warmer and warmer temperatures, and world leaders are not doing anything about it. This idiotic regime now in the United States, led by Trump, still thinks it's a hoax, is waging a war against solar panels. It's just remarkably foolish. So that was part of why I left. And then 2 years after I left, the house that I lived in my entire neighborhood, my town of Altadena, burned down in the Eaton fire. So it's still getting worse. We're still burning fossil fuels. We're accelerating the burning of fossil fuels. This industry, oil, coal, gas industry, has been dishonest for half a century, blocking action, bribing politicians, playing dirty, lying through their teeth, going, testifying in front of Congress, saying that they're not going to stop lying. They're still doing it. Their ads are ridiculous right now. And the greenwashing that they do is absolutely insane.
0: Can you explain what NASA's Jet Propulsion Lab does, what you did there, and what you're going to do now, Peter?
3: Yeah, thanks for that. JPL is, in my opinion, at least it was, the crown jewel in the NASA system of centers. So it's this beautiful campus in Pasadena, California, nestled in the hills there. And it is responsible for a huge fraction of the Earth observing satellites that monitor climate change and monitor weather around the world. The public doesn't really realize what a huge role JPL has played in monitoring the Earth. But more famously, it's responsible for putting rovers on Mars. It does these spectacular landings on Mars. It explores the planets of the solar system and its moons. So David mentioned the Europa Clipper. That's a JPL mission, which is going to study the ocean under Europa. And he's absolutely right, by the way, that we tend to really take for granted the boisterous, gorgeous life on planet Earth in a way that I think is, we have to stop doing. It's remarkable how we take it for granted. JPL also studies astrophysics, as many astrophysics missions, but it's just I worked there for 15 years. It was my dream job. I was one of those space kids. I was just really nerded out on space from first grade onward. And it was a dream job for me. The colleagues that I worked with were brilliant. Morale, though, over the last couple of years, because mainly of the Trump administration, has been lower than I've ever seen it. And 30% of the workforce at JPL has been laid off or has left because of funding cuts and because of that low morale in the last year and a half.
0: How were you forced out?
3: So basically, I was told that I had to return to JPL by October 27th. Obviously, I couldn't do that because I'd be leaving my sons and my wife and my life here in North Carolina behind. We moved here 4 years ago. The kids are in school here. So that wasn't an option. I would feel very sad, probably get depressed if I lived in a little apartment alone in Pasadena. Moving my entire family back wasn't an option. So I just fought. I tried to put in for remote exceptions. The process was extremely unfair. I'd saved up a lot of vacation days and sick days. I injured my knee earlier this year and had to take a medical leave. Eventually, I was out of options and I just had to leave. But again, the indirect reason, the larger reason here, is that Trump is not only attempting to dismantle the United States Ocean Observing System, they're trying to dismantle all of science in the United States. US has had my entire life, it's been this sort of island in the world for doing science because of the federal funding system. You can make a career in science here. You can sustain research because of federal grants. The Trump administration has already cut about 8,000 federal grants for scientists ranging from public health to climate science. So now basically my whole life, there have been scientists from around the world coming here, the best minds, the brightest minds in the entire world. Trump has destroyed that in less than 2 years. And I think it's going to take generations to rebuild that if we ever can.
0: Peter Kalmus, for those who haven't followed you on Democracy Now!, talk about your last arrests. We just have about 30 seconds. The reason you got arrested time and time again.
3: Yeah, so I've been arrested three times. The first time I attached myself to a door handle at JPMorgan Chase because they're the worst funders of this dishonest fossil fuel industry in the world. And the LA police had a huge response with like about 100 riot police. So that action went viral. And it felt like a way to communicate to the public finally just how serious this is. I want everyone to know that we are in extreme danger. It gets hotter and hotter and hotter every year. This summer, especially because of the El Nino, could be the hottest summer we've ever experienced in our lives, but it could also be the coolest summer for the rest of our lives.
0: Peter Kalmus, I want to thank you for being with us. Climate activist who just resigned from his post as a climate scientist at NASA's Jet Propulsion Lab. His new Substack post will link to as well. That does it for our show. I'm headed to the Sheffield Dock Fest in England. I'll be there on Thursday and Friday. We'll be broadcasting, and the film Steal the Story, Please, about Democracy Now! Will be premiering there. And then we'll be next week in Belfast in Northern Ireland for Docs Ireland. It'll be the first film to play at Docs Ireland. Then back to the United States, to Vermont next weekend, Juneteenth weekend, Burlington, Brattleboro, St. Johnsbury, and Montpelier. You can check our website at democracynow.org. I'm Amy Goodman. Thanks so much for joining us.
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2: BBC News with Moira Alderson. Iran's foreign ministry says renewed US strikes have rendered the ceasefire practically meaningless. It follows the second consecutive night of fire being exchanged, with US forces saying they'd targeted surveillance and radar sites in southern Iran. Tehran, in response, launched drones at American bases in the region. Yolande Nell is in Jerusalem.
3: Jordan saying that it intercepted some 20 missiles launched from Iran. Bahrain, which is where there's the US naval headquarters for its 5th Fleet, saying that one child was injured by debris from intercepted Iranian drones. Kuwait is saying that it's reopened its airspace and the international airport is now working again after it was temporarily closed earlier because of this Iranian attack. From Iranian media, there were explosions near Tehran and Bandar Abbas and other locations by the Strait of Hormuz as a result of these latest strikes by the Americans.
2: India's shipping minister says all three sailors reported missing after the US military struck their vessel off Oman have died. The minister said the bodies of two of the men had been recovered. The US military had admitted firing munitions into the engine room of the Palau-flagged tanker, accusing it of violating the US blockade of Iranian ports. A Thai court has sentenced two men to death for a bombing at a shrine in the capital Bangkok in 2015. Yusuf Mirali and Bilal Mohammed from China's ethnic Uyghur minority were found guilty over the blast that left 20 people dead. Their lawyers say they'll appeal. The trial has been strongly criticised by international human rights groups. Jonathan Head is in Bangkok.
4: It was Thailand's worst ever terrorist attack at a popular tourist attraction. There was huge pressure on the Thai authorities to bring the perpetrators to justice. Yet the investigation was marred by confusion and conflicting statements from the police. The panel of judges ruled that there was sufficient evidence to convict both Bilal Mohammed and Yusuf Mirali of planning and carrying out the bomb attack. But the International Commission of Jurists has strongly criticised the trial as being rife with human rights violations.
2: Britain's Northern Ireland secretary has described 2 days of violent anti-immigrant riots in and around Belfast as racist thuggery. Hilary Benn said it was appalling that people had been targeted for their skin colour. Violence broke out after a stabbing attack on Monday, for which a Sudanese man's been charged with attempted murder. Dan Johnson is in Belfast.
5: They were throwing stones, rocks, bricks and bits of wood at the police. There are fires burning in the road and we know that a home has been set on fire. We believe that's a house that had been abandoned. But this is what police leaders, politicians, the family of the victim had called for not to be repeated. And yet here we are again with huge numbers of police required to contain this disorder.
2: World News from the BBC. The South Korea Data Protection Regulator has fined the country's e-commerce giant Coupang a record $410 million over a massive data breach last November. The leak, which involved the disclosure of usernames, email addresses and other personal data, is estimated to have affected more than 37 million users. A flight's taken off from South Africa carrying 270 Nigerians who want to be repatriated after weeks of protests and attacks against migrants. Some involved in the violence had set an unofficial deadline of the end of June for all undocumented migrants to leave South Africa. Myeni Jones is in Johannesburg.
6: This is the first group of around 1,000 Nigerian citizens that will be repatriated from South Africa. This follows an increase in protests and attacks against undocumented immigrants in various parts of the country in recent weeks. The Ghanaian government repatriated around 300 of its citizens last month in a similar flight. The Nigerian authorities say they'll cover the cost of today's flight in full and that they've put in place support arrangements for those returning home. As a result of the recent demonstration, South Africa's President Cyril Ramaphosa announced a number of new measures to crack down on illegal migration.
2: The US Justice Department has announced the seizure of 13 internet domains. It's alleged they're tied to fake consulting firms designed to recruit current or former US government and military employees to provide information to suspected Chinese agents. The fake firms are said to have targeted people via job listings. China's Washington embassy called the allegations entirely fabricated. In basketball, the New York Knicks have pulled off the biggest comeback in NBA Finals history at Madison Square Garden. The San Antonio Spurs were leading by 29 points in the fourth game, but the Knicks fought back to win 107-106. The victory means the Knicks now have three chances to win the best of seven series, with the fifth game on Saturday in San Antonio. BBC News.
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1: Freirad.

Hey, Mom. It's me again. It's still going in here. I can still do this. Listen, Jack and I have discovered a lot of the old songs that we've rediscovered, all of the songs that I used to sing at, you know, at Grosvenor when we were together there, and, you know, the records that I used to play. We've discovered a lot of these. So I'm going to send some of these to you.

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3: BBC News with Moira Alderson. Iran's foreign ministry says renewed US strikes have rendered the ceasefire practically meaningless. It follows the second consecutive night of reciprocal attacks. US forces say they've targeted surveillance and radar sites in southern Iran. Tehran launched drones at American bases in Bahrain, Jordan and Kuwait. Yolande Nell is following events from Jerusalem.
4: In terms of diplomacy, we've heard that there were Qatari mediators in Tehran this week trying to push things closer to a deal. But of course, what we've been hearing from President Trump is really expressions of frustration at his failure to deliver a deal at this point and really trying to push Iran to capitulate, with the US Defense Secretary Pete Hegseth saying that the US is ready to, in his words, negotiate with bombs. The messaging that's been coming back from the Iranians, from different officials, has been defiant, basically saying that they won't give in.
3: The United Nations says the number of people forcibly displaced from their homes has fallen worldwide for the first time in a decade. But the UN Refugee Agency warned many have returned to unsafe conditions. With more, here's Charles Haviland.
5: The UNHCR said that at the end of 2025, 118 million people were living away from their homes, having been forcibly displaced either internally or abroad. The number dropped by over 5 million year on year, but not everyone's been going home for positive reasons. For instance, Afghan refugees have gone back because neighbouring Iran and Pakistan tightened immigration rules. In addition, richer countries are accepting fewer people. About two-thirds of displaced people have not crossed a border, and recent Israeli and US attacks on Iran and Lebanon have triggered new mass displacement.
3: Pope Leo is in the Canary Islands today to meet migrants, many of whom survived the dangerous Atlantic crossing to reach the Spanish archipelago. During his two-day visit, the Pope is expected to continue his calls for a more humane approach to immigration. The first of five flights evacuating Nigerians from South Africa after a spate of xenophobic attacks has arrived in Lagos. The voluntary repatriation was approved by President Bola Tinubu after businesses and residents were targeted by vigilante anti-immigrant groups. From Lagos, here's Makwachi Okafor.
6: This is the first of five batches as President Bola Tinubu has approved five evacuation flights for Nigerians who wish to return home. And screening has been extended till Sunday. Nigerian officials say the government is covering the cost of flights and has promised support for returnees, although details of the assistance have not been made public. Nigeria says it's repatriating its citizens from South Africa following reports that Nigerians, including those living in the country legally, were attacked. South Africa has seen weeks of protests with anti-migrant groups calling on the government to take stronger action on illegal migration and urging undocumented migrants to leave by 30 June.
3: BBC News. Britain's Northern Ireland secretary has described 2 days of violent anti-immigrant riots in and around Belfast as racist thuggery. Hilary Benn said it was appalling people had been targeted on the basis of their skin colour. Some people are now in hiding. Violence broke out after a stabbing attack on Monday, for which a Sudanese man has been charged with attempted murder. Lebanon's president and prime minister have thanked Saudi Arabia for ending a ban on Lebanese imports 5 years ago. President Joseph Aoun said this would help revive his country's economy. The ban started with Lebanese fruit and vegetables, with Riyadh saying they were being used to smuggle drugs. It then spread to all Lebanese products. Sweden's centre-right government says it's abandoning plans to lower the age of criminal responsibility from 15 to 13. The Justice Minister said there was not enough support in Parliament. He'd argued it was needed to stop children being recruited into violent gangs. Police authorities and rights groups had criticised the proposal, which would have imprisoned teenagers from as early as next month. Britain's competition watchdog is investigating the Irish budget airline Ryanair for imposing a compulsory fee on parents travelling with children. The carrier requires at least one parent to sit with children aged 11 and under and buy a family seat. Ryanair called the investigation bogus. Here's our business correspondent, Theo Leggett.
7: Ryanair's terms and conditions state that when adults are travelling with children aged between 2 and 11, at least one of them must reserve a seat. Up to four children can then reserve adjacent seats free of charge. The cost of the adult reservation can be between £4 and £12, although the CMA says the typical cost is £8. The regulator is investigating whether Ryanair's approach means parents are being charged for meeting child safety regulations, which the airline is obliged to follow, and whether that's unfair under consumer law.
3: That's the latest. BBC News.

0: Well, we were both asked by our good friend Isabella whether we could hold a lesson on The Great Gatsby, the novel by F. Scott Fitzgerald from 1925. Her school in Schwaz were getting a dramatized performance of the book, and her upper secondary classes, 15 to 19-year-olds, needed preparing for the production. We would be team teaching, so we produced a lesson sequence for the three of us, Isabella and ourselves, and agreed how we would handle the lesson together.
1: As for the title, The Great Gatsby, we asked the class.
0: When do you call someone the great? Yes, when she or he is. Adjectives, please. Yes, famous or successful or important.
1: We had broken the ice, both with the music at the start and this initial question.
0: The original novel is complex and sophisticated. How could we make it accessible for 15-year-olds and above? Quite a challenge.
1: What's it about?
0: Boy meets girl, girl meets boy, boy loses girl to another boy, first boy tries to win girl back.
1: A simple storyline.
0: Not really. It's a tragic fairy tale. Poor Jay Gatsby meets Daisy. They fall in love. He becomes a soldier and goes to war. While Gatsby is away, Daisy marries rich Tom Buchanan. Gatsby, now very rich...
1: Though we don't really learn exactly how...
0: Anyway, Gatsby returns and tries to win back Daisy. Tom, the unfaithful husband, has a mistress. Conflict breaks out between Gatsby and Tom. Daisy is driving Gatsby's car. Tom's mistress dies in that car accident, and Gatsby takes the responsibility. The husband of the mistress shoots Gatsby dead.
1: End of story.

0: The Comedian Harmonists with T for Two. Time for pair work. We then divided a summary of The Great Gatsby into 7 text extracts. We asked the pupils, in pairs, together with a partner, first read your text extract. Then underline the characters who appear in your text. Next, what do you learn about Gatsby? And finally, could your extract be from the start of the story, somewhere in the middle of the story, or towards the end of the story?
1: So, a step-by-step process. After several minutes, we asked the pupils in pairs to look at 6 other text extracts, which were jumbled on an A4 sheet of paper. The pupils then read all 7 extracts. Using a pencil rather than a pen, they were asked to try and number the 7 text extracts in chronological order.
0: Why a pencil, you may ask? Well, that allows them to correct any mistake easily. After all, only self-confident people and pupils use a pen.
1: This again took several minutes while they worked out the sequential context.
0: We were now in a position

0: The Charleston, that iconic dance of 1920s America. We then turn to the main characters in The Great Gatsby. Nick Carraway, Jay Gatsby, Daisy Buchanan and Tom Buchanan, as well as Jordan Baker and Myrtle Wilson.
1: Who is who? Match the name of the character with a description.
0: Who is Daisy's wealthy and arrogant husband who is not faithful to her?
1: Tom Buchanan.
0: Tom's lover, married to George Wilson, a car mechanic?
1: Myrtle Wilson.
0: The narrator of the story, who moves to New York?
1: Nick Carraway.
0: Nick's cousin and Gatsby's love, married to Tom?
1: Daisy Buchanan.
0: The mysterious and wealthy man giving parties and who loves Daisy?
1: Jay Gatsby, the Great Gatsby.
0: And finally, a friend of Daisy, a professional golfer who likes Nick?
1: Jordan Baker.
0: Having now studied the synopsis and identified the main characters, pupils could now draw a sociogram, a diagram to show the interrelationships between the various characters.
1: Analysing main characters by describing them is important. In this case, we chose Gatsby, Daisy and Tom. We gave the class a list of some 50 adjectives, in alphabetical order, A to Z, to allocate to each of these three characters. This is the list of the descriptive adjectives.
0: Altruistic, arrogant, attractive, blind, calculating, childish, cold, criminal, cruel, cunning,
1: dangerous, dishonest, egoistic, enigmatic, fairy-like, faithful, flighty, generous, glamorous,
0: heroic, hopeful, hypocritical, idealistic, impulsive, irresponsible, materialistic, mysterious,
1: obsessed, optimistic, pessimistic, restless, rich, ruthless, scheming, self-centred, sensitive,
0: shallow, snobbish, sophisticated, successful, superficial, trivial, unfaithful, unloving,
1: and violent, weak, wealthy, well-educated.
0: Three of us circulated while the pupils worked out which adjectives suited each character best. We encouraged them to look for synonyms on words of similar meaning. For example, egoistic and self-centred, calculating and scheming, altruistic and possibly generous.
1: Which adjectives tend to be more positive? Which more negative? Gatsby came out of this positively, Tom and Daisy negatively.
0: But these are not absolute adjectives. We can modify these adjectives with an adverb using very or partly or slightly. We need to relativize absolutes.

0: basket. I'm betting everything I've got on you.
1: And that was Louis Armstrong, of course, in the 1920s with Putting All My Eggs in One Basket. I'm betting everything on you. Rather like Gatsby doing so with Daisy, obsessed with her as he is. Today's session of Poetry Café is on the novel The Great Gatsby and about a lesson we held with upper secondary pupils in Schwarz.
2: Context is important. The geographical and topographical contexts are vital to this novel. So, we looked at images of the various locations and how they related to a map of New York State with Long Island and also Manhattan.
1: Pupils were asked to match the six images with the six locations. Jay Gatsby's mansion, Nick Carraway's house, the Buchanan's residence, Manhattan and the Plaza Hotel, the Valley of Ashes, and the Wilson's Garage.
2: Trying to cover this complex novel within 50 minutes with 15-year-olds is not easy.
1: We felt it important to give the pupils a taster of the original language, often poetic. So we selected a number of key quotations in the order they appear in the novel. The three of us read them in rotation.
2: Whenever you feel like criticising anyone, Nick's father told him, just remember that all the people in this world haven't had the advantages that you've had.
1: Civilization is going to pieces, broke out Tom violently. If we don't look out, the white race will be utterly submerged, Tom to Nick.
2: I'll tell you God's truth. I am the son of some wealthy people in the Middle West, all dead now. I was brought up in America, but educated at Oxford. Gatsby to Nick.
1: Nick ventured. You can't repeat the past. Why, of course you can. I'm going to fix everything just the way it was before. She'll see. Gatsby to Nick about Daisy.
2: There is no confusion like the confusion of a simple mind. Nick about Wilson.
1: Her voice is full of money. Gatsby on Daisy.
2: I suppose the latest thing is to sit back and let Mr. Nobody from nowhere make love to your wife. Tom to Gatsby.
1: Your wife doesn't love you, said Gatsby quietly to Tom. She's never loved you. She loves me.
2: There are things between Daisy and me that you'll never know. Things that neither of us can ever forget. Tom to Gatsby.
1: They're a rotten crowd, Nick shouted to Gatsby. You're worth the whole damn bunch put together.
2: I have an idea that Gatsby himself didn't believe it would come, and perhaps he no longer cared. That's Nick, and it being a telephone call from Daisy.
1: So we beat on, boats against the current, borne back ceaselessly into the past. Nick as narrator. And that is the very last sentence of the book.

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My feet won't keep still when they swing that music. Rhythm like that puts me in a trance. Oh, you can't blame me for wanting to dance. From what I understand, it must be just grand to play in a band. When they swing that music, I'm just happy as can be. When they swing that music,

0: Louis Armstrong with Swing That Music. A lesson is a means to an end, namely learning, learning on the part of pupils. Integral to any lesson is a homework that emerges logically from what is being taught. A homework is best given just after halfway through a lesson, never at the very end.
1: The homework in this lesson on The Great Gatsby consisted of three parts.
0: Apart from finishing a sociogram of the characters and completing the adjectives describing Gatsby, Tom and Daisy, pupils were required to study closely a handout on the Roaring Twenties, 1919 to 1929, about the US economy and business then, as well as about the main themes and ideas of the novel, namely
1: the American dream, love and obsession, class and society, and the newly rich versus the aristocracy.
0: We told the pupils to expect a quiz, or even a test, in the next English lesson, 3 days on.
1: The lesson ended with the very last page of the novel. We gave out the text for the learners to listen and read at the same time. The task here was to underline and colour in green references to romantic dreams, while in blue to mark references to the brutal realities of everyday life.
0: And this is the last page of The Great Gatsby.
2: On the last night, with my trunk packed and my car sold to the grocer, I went over and looked at that huge, incoherent failure of a house once more. On the white steps, an obscene word, scrawled by some boy with a piece of brick, stood out clearly in the moonlight, and I erased it, drawing my shoe raspingly along the stone. Then I wandered down to the beach and sprawled out on the sand. Most of the big shore places were closed now, and there were hardly any lights except the shadowy, moving glow of a ferry boat across the sound. And as the moon rose higher, the inessential houses began to melt away, until gradually I became aware of the old island here that flowered once for Dutch sailors' eyes, a fresh, green breast of the new world. Its vanished trees, the trees that had made way for Gatsby's house, had once pandered in whispers to the last and greatest of all human dreams. For a transitory, enchanted moment, man must have held his breath in the presence of this continent, compelled into an aesthetic contemplation he neither understood nor desired, face to face for the last time in history with something commensurate to his capacity for wonder. And as I sat there brooding on the old, unknown world, I thought of Gatsby's wonder when he first picked out the green light at the end of Daisy's dock. He'd come a long way to this blue lawn, and his dream must have seemed so close that he could hardly fail to grasp it. He did not know that it was already behind him, somewhere back in that vast obscurity beyond the city, where the dark fields of the Republic rolled on under the night. Gatsby believed in the green light, the orgastic future that year by year recedes before us. It eluded us then, but that's no matter. Tomorrow we will run faster, stretch out our arms further, and one fine morning. So we beat on, boats against the current, borne back ceaselessly into the past.

0: The rhythmic prose here is poetic and even a little elegiac. The subtle counterpoint between romantic dreams and brutal reality points to the theme of illusion. In Gatsby's case, tragic self-deception as he looks across to Daisy's green light in the night.
1: 3 days after our lesson with the class, we attended in the school in Schwarz the dramatised version of the novel by the American drama group Europe. In the study material for the production, the adapter of the novel and director, Leopold Benedict, has written,
0: "While Gatsby conjures jazz, pizzazz and razzmatazz, James Gatsby's journey is romantic in nature."
1: Certainly, J. Gatsby's life is marked with melancholic longing. Leopold Benedict also explains the difficulties he had in adapting the novel.
0: "The novel's lyrical elegance seemed almost too delicate for theatre's demands. The challenges of adapting such a sprawling episodic narrative with its loose timeline, grand parties and intimate moments were compounded by a five-actor cast and the need to appeal to younger foreign language audiences."
1: Benedict added,
0: "The adaptation trims the characters to suit modern attention spans, creating a dynamic through line in place of Fitzgerald's reflective prose. Any direct narration is expressively balanced by movement and song to create a soundscape redolent of the 1920s. The set offers a semi-literal world in which one glimpses structures of a mansion house, a garage, or an automobile. We have regendered characters. The Great Gatsby is far greater than the spectacle itself."
1: Well, did the show work out? How successful was the production? This is our review of the performance.
0: The Great Gatsby, performance by the American Drama Group, Europe, November the 28th, 2025. Putting the Great in Gatsby. Can Scott Fitzgerald's complex, intricate, subtle novel really be dramatised and adapted for a young foreign language audience? Leopold Benedict's clever adaptation and flexible staging prove it can actually work, as was the case at the Bundeshandelsakademie Schwarz in front of 150 15 to 18 year olds on Friday, November the 28th, 2025.
1: A chorus right at the start. "I care not for the stars that shine. I dare not hope to e'er be thine. I only hope I love you. Love me, and the world is mine."
0: And this was real slick showmanship. The stage back panel showed 20s New York symbolically, with a towering skyscraper and diverging wings. A song and dance routine, cleverly choreographed, kicked off the show, reflecting the atmosphere of the Roaring Twenties. A serious, bespectacled Nick addressed us, explaining Gatsby's background, the First World War, with soldiers falling and West Egg popping up. A languorously reclining Jordan contrasted with a flighty fantasist Daisy, who also played Myrtle, Tom's sexy mistress. Daisy tried to be matchmaker between Nick and Jordan. Action was then followed by direct narration. Time and again, Nick commented and offered background. The formula worked throughout the whole production.
1: There were many neat and clever theatrical effects. The train to New York. Myrtle's restless dog. The steering wheel to indicate driving. Trees moving to suggest the car going fast. Mowing Gatsby's lawns. Jordan telling Nick about Gatsby and Daisy together before 1917, with Gatsby in military uniform. Dan Cody's yacht with its sail. Cody bowing his head to indicate his death. The women fanning themselves because of the heat, and removing Myrtle's dead body with a winding sheet. With Benjamin Cannon playing both Gatsby and Wilson, how did he manage to shoot himself? The problem was solved resourcefully.
0: The production was vibrant and energetic. The 20s flappers' frenetic dancing contrasted with the slow, romantic dance between Gatsby and Daisy. The lively banjo playing. the crazy party atmosphere, and the slinky sexy dance routines by Daisy and Jordan. Yet the dark undercurrent came through when Daisy indicated to Nick that she had been physically abused by Tom, and later we witnessed Tom's physical attacks on both Daisy and Myrtle.
1: The songs were particularly well chosen, and not simply there to jolly us along. By the Light of the Silvery Moon, Goodbye, Don't Cry, Ain't We Got Fun, I'm Sitting on Top of the World, The Stars Belong to Everyone, Tea for Two, I Only Have Eyes for You, and Shenandoah. Sailing Along anticipated the very last sentence of both the original book and the play.
0: Curiously, there were two examples which seemed to be distractions. The circus clown with Can I Play the Spoons for You? And the weird fortune teller in the red cloak. Were they there to appeal to the youngest members of the audience? Two points which did not emerge so clearly were Tom's racist attitudes and his dig at Gatsby for bootlegging through his drugstores. And where was Gatsby's last important wave to Nick?
1: On several occasions, there was direct contact between the actors and the young audience. Myrtle, crazy about any man, smiled and gestured to one boy in the audience. How are you doing? Asked one actor, and, in a spontaneous aside, Are you still with us? Daisy, at Gatsby's mansion, asked, All these people work here? While eyeing the whole audience. One actor said, Look around. There must be many people you know here, while also scanning the audience. We as an audience were duly engaged and pulled into the production.
0: While the first half of the production was very much up-tempo, the last third slowed up as the story moved to its tragic denouement. Two scenes here really stood out. The moving meeting between Gatsby and Daisy at Nick's house, when there was a significant silence of some 20 seconds, and the violent outburst between Tom and Gatsby, almost coming to blows. This outburst was triggered by Gatsby declaring, I know your wife, and Tom's suspicious, Is that so? This scene resonated strongly. What also registered strongly was Nick telling Gatsby, You can't repeat the past, and especially Nick quoting the final sentence of the book. Nick's final comment had both weight and presence.
1: This production, with Max Mark supervising, really wowed us. Five versatile actors played over 30 roles in 120 to 150 scenelets in a space of 80 minutes. This slick, fast-moving production, with impressively swift costume changes and scene transitions, packed in so many details. In short, a tour de force of vibrant, enthralling theatre.

0: Come on in here. Come on in here. Alexander's ragtime band. Come on in here. Come on in here. It's the best band in the land. Boy, they can play a bugle calls like you never heard before. Listen at them. That am the best band. What am my honey land? Come on in here. Come on in here. Let me take you by the hand. Now listen, Gabe. I want you to meet the leader of the band. Boy, and if you care to hear Swanee River played in ragtime, come on here. Come on here. Alexander's ragtime band.
1: Louis Armstrong with Alexander's Ragtime Band. So much of the original novel, The Great Gatsby, is poetic. It's also both intricately and subtly patterned. Stylistically, there is a recurrent contrast of colours. Dynamic yellow with calming blue. Colour symbolism runs through the novel. The grey dust of the Valley of Ashes is the wasteland midway between West Egg and New York, a symbol of sterility and hopelessness.
2: Quote, a valley of ashes, a fantastic farm where ashes grow like wheat into ridges and hills and grotesque gardens, where ashes take the form of houses and chimneys and rising smoke, and finally, with a transcendent effort of ash-grey men who move dimly and already crumbling through the powdery air.
1: Ash-grey men like George Wilson, many poor. Dark grey features strongly in the scenes at Wilson's garage in the 1974 film version directed by Coppola. In fact, colour symbolism is carefully observed in the film with Robert Redford and Mia Farrow. By contrast, the film by Baz Luhrmann, with DiCaprio grossly overplaying, is a garish travesty of the original novel.
2: The colour green recurs as the light at the end of Daisy's dock, a symbol perhaps of hope and aspiration, as in the fresh green breast of the new world.
1: Flowers abound. Daisy may suggest simplicity, even naivety. Daisy's white dress, her false innocence, the rose, Gatsby's wealth, and his rose-coloured dream. The language used is poetic, patterned, rhythmic.
2: And even physical. For example, when Tom challenges Gatsby, the words seem to bite physically into Gatsby. Tom uses language not just to convey a direct message, but also to bully. The fantastic and the real are juxtaposed, set against each other. Nick describes the city of New York rising up across the river in white heaps and sugar lumps, as if the fairy tale city could easily dissolve. Nick describes Tom drinking recklessly as tanked up a good deal at luncheon.
1: Yes, drink surfaces all the time. Quote, in his blue gardens, men and women came and went like moths among the whisperings and the champagne and the stars, unquote. The description of Gatsby's parties is sharp and racy in style. Quote, the lights grow brighter as the earth lurches away from the sun, and now the orchestra is playing yellow cocktail music and the opera of voices pitches a key higher. The groups change more swiftly, swell with new arrivals, dissolve and form in the same breath.
2: The description has a poetic quality, catching the brilliance and pulsing beat of movement and voices. A vague, faceless crowd, constantly changing, restless, impermanent.
1: The novel creates strong visual impressions. Gatsby's garden, lighted up for such a party, is compared to a Christmas tree. The writing technique Scott Fitzgerald uses for describing the parties, a scenic technique, is almost cinematic, with dissolves, sudden transitions, dramatic cut, and switching from close-ups of individuals to panoramic shots of a crowd, with an overview of the whole setting. This is especially the case when Myrtle Wilson is killed.
2: Nick actually refers to, quote, the great burst of leaves growing on the trees, just as things grow in fast movies.
1: Yes, comparing rapidly growing foliage with the action in a speeded-up film shows us that Scott Fitzgerald was open to the new medium of cinema. His style is, virtually, cinematic. It dances, like Fred Astaire.

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I don't know whether we've had the good fortune to have it played here or be available here, but we are getting such good response to it back home.

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1: Paper or plastic?
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3: Hi, folks. Thanks for tuning in. You're listening to Paper or Plastic, the monthly live radio show hosted by Iris Mitterdorfer. For the next hour, we are broadcasting live again from the Freirad studio here in Innsbruck. Tonight, we will take you on a road trip to the great outdoors in the beautiful U.S. East Coast state of Vermont, which is also called the Green Mountain State and known for its friendly and creative people, soft rolling hills, and the most magical maple syrup. But the real magic can only be explored in the state parks of Vermont. And if you bring maple syrup to the state park visit, we will say that this will be topping your adventure to a heavenly experience. Now, before we immerse ourselves into this all, we are kicking this off with the song Casimir Pulaski Day by Sufjan Stevens. 2, 3, 4.

So tonight we are taking you through four beautiful Vermont state parks that offer a good mix of high altitude adventure, peaceful lakes and rivers, and fascinating tales from the past. And we will kick this off with a park that is near and dear to my heart and which also was the very first state park of Vermont, Mount Philo. But before that, we are playing another short set of music.

Hard to Handle by Otis Redding, and before that we played Midnight Train to Georgia by Gladys Knight and the Pips. Mount Philo, our first stop takes us to Charlotte, Vermont, a village just a short drive from the small student town of Burlington, to visit Vermont's very first state park, Mount Philo, which was established more than 100 years ago in 1924. The hiking trail up Mount Philo is a gentle, well-maintained path that is great for families, casual walkers, and even dogs, but don't let the short hike fool you. When you reach the summit, the payoff is spectacular. You get a panoramic bird's eye view of the massive Lake Champlain Valley, the rolling farmland of Vermont, and the rugged peaks of New York's Adirondack Mountains, which are stretching out across the horizon behind the beautiful Lake Champlain. Mount Philo is a great spot for having a small hike and picnic after work, watching the sunset.

Coyote, Dylan LeBlanc, and before that we played Fortunate Son by the Credence Clearwater Revival. Smuggler's Notch. Now we head a bit further north near the ski town of Stowe to a place where we could say that nature meets historical drama, the legendary Smuggler's Notch State Park. Driving through Smuggler's Notch is an adventure all by itself. The road, which is Route 108, is quite curvy and narrow and bordered by massive cliffs on both sides. The road is so narrow and twisted around these giant boulders that large RVs and trucks are banned from passing through. And the road closes completely over the winter months, because snowplows can't pass through the notch. Now, you may wonder, how did the Smuggler's Notch State Park get that mysterious name? Well, back in 1807, President Jefferson signed the Embargo Act, which was banning trade between the US and Canada. This was very difficult for the northern Vermonters who relied on trade with Canada. Despite desperate to survive, the locals then began herding cattle, despite the fact that this was not allowed, and carrying the goods through this rugged, remote mountain pass to Canada. The chaotic field of massive boulders in that area created countless natural caves which the smugglers used to hide. And in the 1920s, the Notch Road was used again for smuggling. This time it was liquor during Prohibition.

Green Mountain State by Trevor Hall, and before that we played Chosemite by Iniko. Now we head over to the eastern side of Vermont to Queechee State Park. This park is home to what the locals proudly call the Grand Canyon of Vermont. The Queechee Gorge is a massive chasm which is being carved deep into the earth by a river over thousands of years of glacial activity. The gorge plunges a dramatic 165 feet down, making it the deepest gorge in the entire state of Vermont. The most famous view of the gorge comes from the high bridge on Route 4, where you can look straight down into the roaring white water below. But to truly experience it, you must hike into it. Luckily, the park features a beautifully shaded, very gradual trail that leads you right down to the rocky floor of the gorge. Down at the bottom, the air is instantly cooler, and you can sit on the massive flat rocks right at the water's edge. It's a popular spot for fly fishing, dipping your toes in the water, or just listening to the echoing roar of the river and having a beverage.

The Night We Met by Lord Huron. For our final stop, and before that, we played by Henry Jameson, Through a Glass. For our final stop, we are traveling down to southern Vermont to visit a park that looks like a living postcard, Emerald Lake State Park. As you might guess from the name, the main attraction here is the Emerald Lake itself. When you look down at the water from the surrounding wooden hillsides, the lake glows with a mesmerizing, brilliant emerald green color. To keep this park a calm and peaceful sanctuary, motorized boats are strictly banned. This means the lake is a wonderful place for swimming, kayaking, stand-up paddleboarding, and fishing, for example, to catch bass or northern pike in total tranquility. The park features a beautiful sandy beach, maybe for doing some yoga or just bathing in the sun. There is a nature center and a rental shack where you can grab a canoe or a paddle boat for the afternoon.

Iron and Wine, Flightless Bird, American Mouse was the title of this song, and before that we played by Bon Iver, Holocene. Now it's getting late, and Paper or Plastic, hosted by Iris Mitterdorfer, needs to say goodbye. Thank you for tuning in. Paper or Plastic will be dreaming of more state parks for us people here in Tirol. We have a lot of nature and a lot of woods, but it's a little different. And broadcast live again from the great outdoors in Innsbruck's Walterpark, the Vogelweide this time, next Friday already on June the 19th, I believe it is, as part of the wonderful Radio im Park program from 5:30 to 6:15 p.m. Be there or be square. We will play one more title, Jolene, interpreted here by Ray LaMontagne. Thank you for listening. Have a good night.

So, rumble, young musicians, rumble. Open your ears and open your hearts. Don't take yourself too seriously, and take yourself as seriously as death itself. Don't worry. Worry your ass off. Have ironclad confidence, but doubt. It keeps you awake and alert. 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

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If it doesn't drive you crazy, it will make you strong. And stay hard. Stay hungry. And stay alive. And when you walk on stage tonight, to bring the noise, treat it like it's all we have. And then remember, it's only rock and roll. I think I may go out and catch a little black death metal. Thank you.

You believe it or not, I want to play football for the coach. And all those older guys, they said that he was mean and cruel, but you know, I want to play football for the coach. They said I was a little too lightweight to play linebacker, so I'm playing right in. I want to play football.